0: prisoner.
1: Karen, are you willing to testify against your uncle?
0: Yes, I am. After the way he's treated me and Randy, I don't owe him any loyalty. Even if he did. Well, the fact that he sent you after me may mean that he's had a change of heart.
1: I doubt that, Karen. It wasn't for your sake he sent me after you.
2: He wanted to get rid of me. He hoped you'd kill me.
1: There may be even more to it than that. We'll find out soon enough. Sit down now. Bandage your arm, Peters.
2: Yeah.
1: And we'll start back to the other side of the river.
3: As soon as the arm was bandaged, Karen, the sergeant, and his prisoner headed through the hills once more toward the river. Meanwhile, Kurt and Pierre were preparing to carry out the Frenchman's plan. As soon as the Mountie left headquarters, they had gone to the store, picked up blasting powder and a coil of fuse. Their next stop was the middle of the ice bridge spanning the Yukon. They set the charge, connected the fuse, and brought the end of it back to the Dawson side of the river. Then, behind the cover of some rocks, they waited.
4: How long has he been gone?
5: 2 hours.
4: It is possible that Brad will give him plenty of trouble.
5: Brad's no match for the Mountie. But if he doesn't bring him back before dawn, this idea may not work.
4: And why not?
5: Somebody might come out from town and see us here.
4: There's still plenty of time. We will be the only witnesses. We will go back to headquarters and report how they were caught in the breakup and swept away downstream.
5: That's fine as long as they start crossing before dawn. I only wish that I...
4: You have your wish. Look, the other bank.
5: Where?
4: I'm pointing. It's the three of them starting across. Light the fuse.
5: It burns fast.
4: They're far enough from shore.
5: Not yet. That's Brad in front, isn't it?
4: We. Mountie's behind helping the girl.
5: Brad's been hurt. He's got his arm in a sling.
4: If he only lights that fuse, it will not bother him for long.
5: Okay. There's no chance of their getting back now.
3: As the fuse burned toward the charge of blasting powder, Brad, Karen, and the sergeant with King at his master's heels were nearing the middle of the river.
1: Keep to the left, Brad.
6: There's open water on the downstream side. You want me to fall in?
1: You'll find the going easier.
6: Yeah, I'll pick my own trail.
1: All right, Karen.
0: Yes.
3: King saw the spluttering light of the fuse traveling toward them across the top of the ice bridge. He watched his concern, and the sergeant looked ahead.
1: Brad, not so fast.
6: What's the matter now?
1: That's fire on the ice. It looks like it must be a fuse.
0: A fuse?
1: It must be. Now, I'm beginning to understand. Kurt and Pierre have set a trap, and we've walked right into it.
0: What do you mean?
1: They've set a charge of dynamite ahead of us. They're going to blow up the ice dam.
6: That's a fuse. It's gone out.
1: It has not. It's reached the charge. Get down!
3: At that moment, the fuse reached the blasting powder. The middle of the ice jam was lifted high in the air, and then the whole bridge began to break up. The huge piece of ice the sergeant and Karen were crossing started to slide free of the jam into the water.
0: Sergeant!
1: Keep down. Don't try to stand up.
0: But we're going into the water.
1: All right. This ice floe is as good as a raft. It'll hold us.
0: Where's Brad?
1: Yeah, we went out there. There he is, holding on to the edge.
6: Help!
1: I'll give him a hand.
6: Help me! Help!
1: I've got you.
6: Easy now.
3: The sergeant pulled Brad out of the water and wrapped his own parka around him. The ice floe started moving downstream along with many others from shore to shore.
0: Sergeant, you're right. This ice is as good as any raft.
1: Of course.
0: Couldn't we jump from floor to floor and make it to the bank?
1: Well, you and I could make it. I don't know about Brad.
6: I'm all right now. Just cold. I'd rather get going than freeze to death.
1: Good idea. Won't be long before there'll be a lot of open water between the floes. Let's go, Brad.
3: The ice floes, free of the jam, were still so close together that they formed a floating bridge to the shore. Brad started toward it, followed by Karen and the sergeant, and King brought up the rear. On the bank, Kurt and Pierre watched them.
5: Look at that. I can see. They'll get here. When they do, the sergeant will arrest us. By now, Karen's told them all about you and me.
4: We must stop them from getting here.
5: How?
4: You have a rifle? Use it.
5: And go to jail for murder?
4: With all this noise, who will hear shot? If they drown, it will never be found out they have been murdered.
5: Well, quickly, shoot. Shoot for the Mountie first. I can't get a bead on him from here. I'll have to move downstream.
4: Well, do it and fast. Come on.
3: King saw the men on the bank first.
1: What is it, King?
3: Three minutes from the Mountie asked the question. He saw a flash of fire.
1: Brad, Karen, get down. They're shooting at us from the bank.
0: Shooting?
1: Get down, Karen.
6: Kurt and Pierre, the skunks. They don't want us to get to shore.
1: Well, they thought they'd blow us into the water, and that didn't work. Well, they're using a rifle.
0: But what can we do, Sergeant?
1: Keep down.
0: Well, how long? In a few minutes, we won't be able to make it from one ice floe to another.
1: King, boy. Go and get those men. Understand, boy?
0: What can King do, Sergeant?
1: You can keep them so busy, Karen, they won't have time to shoot at us. Go on, boy.
3: King was off and away toward the shore. In the moonlight, his silvery coat blended with the ice, and Kurt and Pierre never saw him. From one ice floe to another, he leaped, and soon he was scrambling up the bank, downstream from Kurt and Pierre. Silently, swiftly, he moved toward them. It was the man with the gun he must get. He crouched on the bank above him. Then as the man raised the gun to his shoulder once more, he leaped.
7: Pierre!
3: Kurt was kneeling in the porch as King's charge knocked him to the ground, but he still held onto the rifle, and at once King was worrying the hand that held it.
7: Help! Get this dog off me!
8: Throw the gun to me!
7: I can't! Come and get it!
8: It was coming on me!
7: Beat him over the head, Paul!
3: Pierre picked up a large rock and tried to get close enough to bring it down on King's head. A snarl and he retreated, but now he saw a chance to grab the rifle.
7: Just got hold of your wrist, Kurt. Let go of the gun. Pull away from it.
3: Quickly, Pierre reached for the rifle. But before he could raise it to his shoulder, King recognized the new danger and hurled himself at the Frenchman. Desperately, Pierre tried to beat off the attack, using the rifle as a club. King was too fast for him. Soon he was unable to do more than protect himself from King's charges. Kurt was shouting,
7: "Run! They got the shore! Here comes the army!
8: I can't run! You dirty Kurt! Get off me!
7: I'm getting out of here!"
9: "Oh, you're not, Kurt! Make a move and I'll shoot the kill!"
7: "Stop! I got my hands up! Call this dog off!"
9: "Let that rifle!"
7: "Call him off and I will!"
9: "All right, King. All right, boy. Easy now. I've got him covered. I'll take that rifle, Pierre. You and Kurt are under arrest in the name of the Queen.
10: For attempted murder, you poor cat. I'm going to do all I can to send you to jail for the rest of your life."
1: "You'll get a chance to give evidence for the Crown, Brad. And it might lighten your own sentence a little. But right now, all of you are going to jail. Move along.
3: Come on, Karen. Watch him, King. Watch him, boy." An hour later, Randy had been freed. He found Karen waiting for him in the sergeant's office.
11: "Darling.
0: Oh, Randy.
11: You're all right."
0: "I'm fine."
11: "Don't feel too badly about Kurt."
0: "No, I don't. Somehow he seems like a stranger. I never knew the man who could do the things he's done tonight. Hold me close, Randy."
11: "Oh, I sure will."
0: "There's only you and I now."
11: "That's plenty good enough for me."
1: "Oh, I beg your pardon. Well, looks to me, King, that the case is closed."

0: 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All names and incidents used are fictitious. Listen again next week to another exciting adventure during the days of the gold rush. Larry McCann speaking. This program came to you from Detroit.
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1: There's nothing worse than when someone treads on your toes. You know, they get in your space, they tread on your toes, and what you feel is something between discomfort, anger, and fear. See, that's why boundaries are so important.

I'm Bernie Diamond. Thanks so much for joining me again on Christianity Works, as today we kick off a new series of messages called Learning to Set Boundaries. And look, stay tuned, because in a few minutes I'll be telling you about a resource that I'd love to give you as my free gift to you to help you set the right boundaries in your life. So as we share this time together today, my prayer is that God will give you a whole new perspective on boundaries by His Spirit and His Word. The concept of setting and maintaining boundaries in our lives is actually very important, yet it's not something that we tend to think too much about until someone crosses a boundary, until someone, as I said, treads on your toes. Then all of a sudden we react, and more often than not, our reactions aren't all that good. That's why it's important for us to think about and to understand our boundaries. And that's why it's important to set our boundaries in the right place with the right controls. Boundaries that are too tight end up isolating us. Boundaries that are too loose allow our lives, our emotions, our possessions to be plundered. Different people have different concepts of boundaries. I remember back in the 1980s, I was doing a consulting job for the City of Melbourne in Australia. They set up a small office for us in a small laneway not far from the town hall in a building that we shared with, amongst other things, an English language school with lots of Asian students. There was only one elevator in the building, and as I recall, it was a pretty small one. Now, we all have a concept about when a lift or an elevator, as some call it, is full. You get in, you take a look, it looks too packed to you, so you decide to wait until it comes back again empty. But it turned out that the Asian students coming from countries much, much more crowded than Australia had a totally different notion of what full looked like. And so they just keep on packing in and packing in. And when I thought we simply couldn't squeeze anyone else in, four more people would get in the

you have the beginnings of a potential conflict. Given that this subject is such an important one in our lives, it won't come as any surprise to you that God has rather a lot to say about the boundaries in our lives. It seems to me that if I set the right sort of boundaries in the right sort of places, with the right sort of controls, balancing stringency and defence on the one hand with kindness and openness on the other, I'm going to have a much better life. The Bible tells us that we should pursue peace. And since war happens over this whole issue of boundaries, it seems to me at least that it's worth talking about and thinking through the boundaries that we set in our lives and perhaps adjusting a few of them to bring about more peace. That's what we're talking about, boundaries, learning to set the right boundaries over the next few weeks. And today I want to get us thinking by kicking off with some wisdom on this whole issue of boundaries from the Old Testament book of Proverbs. Have a listen. Proverbs chapter 22, verse 28. Do not remove the ancient landmark that your ancestors set up. Landmarks were the basis of boundaries. When Israel came into the Promised Land, every one of the 12 tribes of Israel, bar one, the Levites, were allocated their own land in this Promised Land. The ancient landmarks were set up to draw the boundaries between the lands, between the tribes. But here, this idea is being used metaphorically. It's this idea that God has ordained certain boundaries, certain things that are good. And yet in this day and age, we want to toss all those things out because they're not all that convenient, because we think we know better. Meanwhile, wars continue to be fought over boundaries, marriages continue to fall apart over boundaries, and lives continue to be robbed of God's peace over boundaries. Just a few verses on, God takes this to a whole nother level. Proverbs chapter 23, verses 10 and 11. Do not remove an ancient landmark or encroach on the fields of orphans, for their Redeemer is strong. He will plead their cause against you. He uses the example here of the orphans, the poor and the needy and the vulnerable in society. God has a heart for the poor. And what he's saying here is, look, don't step over that boundary. Don't move the ancient landmark, because God, the Redeemer of the orphans, is strong and he will defend them. See, there are some good boundaries that we can set in life. We're going to talk about a few of those in the rest of this series. And there are some very bad boundaries that we can set, like exploiting the vulnerable, as in this case, or being selfish. When you think about it, selfishness is about setting the wrong boundary in the wrong place, having more than enough and not sharing it with those who are in need, placing your comfort above others' needs. And when we move from being selfish to generous with our resources, with our time, with our encouragement, what we're doing is we're saying, hey, this boundary around what I have and what I own, I've had it set in the wrong place. I actually need to move it outwards a lot more. I need to make its defences less stringent so that some of what I have can flow out to those who don't have what I have and who need what I have. You see the point? Do you see how important it is to have our boundaries set in the right place? The question is, where is the right place? What is the right level of control? Well, the answer to that is that the right place is the place that God sets up according to his ancient landmarks. We tend to think of things ancient as being irrelevant. Hey, come on, the world's moved on. In this era of instant connectivity, in this era of having the world in the palm of your hand on your smartphone, what possible relevance can ancient landmarks really have? Well, for God, the answer is rather a lot of relevance as things turn out. Let me bring you back to it. Proverbs 22, verse 28. Do not remove the ancient landmark that your ancestors set up. What landmarks have you set up in your life that define your boundaries? Are they where God would have them? Or have you set them up to suit yourself with little or no thought as to God's will for your life? Now, that's something worth thinking about. Have you removed God's ancient landmarks in your life? I'm Bertie Diamond, and you're listening to Christianity Works. And I hope that's got you thinking about the boundaries that you're setting in your life. Not only will it be fascinating to think them through, but as we chat through the different sorts of boundaries we set in our lives,
I'm believing that the Lord is going to bring some freedom and peace

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Now, setting boundaries in our lives is incredibly important, but not all boundaries are good boundaries as things turn out. We need to set the right boundaries in the right places, and nowhere is that more important than the boundaries we set around our heart. We talk a lot about the heart, not just our physical heart, that amazing pump that beats on average around 75 beats a minute, 108,000 times a day, or almost 40 million times a year. But our emotional heart, our spiritual heart, that part of us that's so deep inside, it's who we are, where we live, where we experience joy and sorrow and laughter and pain. Proverbs chapter 4, verse 23 says this, "Above all else, guard your heart, for everything you do flows out of it." And that's pretty much it. What happens deep in our hearts ends up influencing, influence isn't quite the right word. It ends up determining how we behave. That's what Jesus said too, Matthew chapter 12, verses 33 to 35. "Either make the tree good and its fruit good, or make the tree bad and its fruit bad, for the tree is known by its fruit. You brood of vipers, how can you speak good things when you're evil? For out of the abundance of the heart, the mouth speaks. The good person brings good things out of a good treasure, and the evil person brings evil things out of an evil treasure." Your heart is incredibly important when it comes to how you live. That's why it's so important to guard your heart. But how do you guard your heart? Where do you set the boundaries? It's funny how often the Bible talks about boundaries without ever explicitly calling them that. But that scripture from Proverbs chapter 4, verse 23, about guarding your heart, is all about boundaries. Back in those days, to protect a city, you did two things. Firstly, you built a dirty, great big wall around it. The wall that Nehemiah built around Jerusalem after the Israelites returned from their exile in Babylon was 40 feet high and many feet thick. So the first thing you do is you build a wall. The second thing you do is you put guards on top of that wall to keep watch so that you can see if someone is coming to attack the city. So yes, this whole thing about guarding your heart is about setting up boundaries and setting up defences. But as I've just said, not all boundaries are good boundaries. Think about your heart. What boundaries, what defences have you set up? Some people are defensive and touchy. What that tells me is that they've built their wall too high, they've drawn their boundaries too tight, and what they're guarding tucked away in their heart isn't worthy of the defence. When it comes to your heart, it's not only the walls that we're talking about, but what's in your heart that matters. God's word draws some sharply different pictures of the human heart. On the one hand, it says, Jeremiah chapter 17, verses 9 and 10, "The heart is devious above all else. It's perverse. Who can understand it? I, the Lord, test the mind and search the heart to give to all according to their ways, according to the fruit of their doings." But on the other hand, Matthew chapter 5, verse 8, "Blessed are the pure in heart, for they shall see God." And Ezekiel chapter 11, verses 19 to 21, "I will give them one heart and put a new spirit within them. I will remove the heart of stone from their flesh and give them a heart of flesh, so that they may follow my statutes and keep my ordinances and obey them. Then they shall be my people and I will be their God." But as for those whose heart goes after their detestable things and their abominations, "I will bring their deeds down upon their own heads," says the Lord. Seems to me that God is vitally interested in what's going on in your heart and mine.
And what he's looking for is a pure heart, a heart of good intentions, a heart that wants to honour him, a heart that's fit to burst with love for him. And unless we guard that purity of heart, unless we defend it and contend for it, then the enemy is going to plunder it. For he knows that if he can plunder your heart, if he can fill it with impurity, with evil thoughts, with bitterness and vengeance and the like, he's going to ruin your life. Because your thoughts, your words, and your actions flow from what's going on in your heart. That's why the Bible says, Proverbs chapter 4, verse 23, above all else, guard your heart, for everything you do flows out of it. Did you pick up the first bit there? Above all else, before everything else, of principal primary importance, is guarding your heart. Well, how do you do that? Tell you what I do. When I see evil coming my way, in whatever form it takes, as an idea, as a temptation, as someone else's poor behaviour or low standards, I close my heart to that. Not perfectly every time, I have to say, but my intent is always to guard the goodness that God puts into my heart by His Spirit as I read His Word, as I pray, as I worship Him. All those things fill my heart with the goodness and the purity that God's looking for. It doesn't come from me, it comes from God. After all, that's precisely what He promises to do back in the Scripture from Ezekiel chapter 11, to give us a new heart. So it's to evil that God wants us to close our hearts. But to good things, they should be wide open. To generosity, to compassion, to kindness, to gentleness, to sacrifice, to Jesus, to those things, our hearts should be wide open. But to the things that will breed evil in our hearts, they should be closed shut. So when someone comes alongside and starts grumbling and complaining, say about the leadership of our church, that's something I'm closed to. And when someone comes along and talks to me about serving and helping, that's something that I try very hard to be open to. It's a boundary of discernment that God is calling us to build around our hearts, a boundary that will maintain the purity of our hearts so our thoughts and words and deeds which flow from the heart will be God-honoring, will glorify God, will speak to the people around us of this Jesus who came and died for them. Above all things, guard your hearts, for out of them flows the wellspring of your life. Diamond, and you're listening to Christianity Works. And I'm praying for you today that the Holy Spirit is speaking to you deep in your heart, that your heart is open to His mighty work to make you pure and holy on the inside. It's something I'm deeply passionate about. And that's why this month, Christianity Works has produced that booklet I told you about earlier called The Boundaries of Love. It's all about the practical rubber hits the road process of getting your boundaries right, putting the right boundaries in the right places for the right reasons to perform the right purpose. All of this comes straight out of God's Word, The Boundaries of Love. And I'd love to send you a free copy of this booklet. The way to request yours is to hop online at the end of today's program at ChristianityWorks.com. You'll see that free booklet offer right there, front and center on the homepage. All you have to do is click on it, pop in your details. It really is that easy. And we'll do the rest. I really would love to give you this booklet as a

even unhelpful ways of thinking that if we're not careful, we end up taking that negativity on and making it part of our minds. Just one example. The sitcoms that play themselves out on television these days. On the surface, they're funny and we laugh and we feel entertained. But more and more, these sitcoms are being used as platforms for delivering wrong thinking about sexual promiscuity and perversions, much in the same way as cigarettes were merely a delivery platform for the addictive substance nicotine. Now, that's a somewhat unpopular thing for me to say, because so many people have consumed so much of this stuff. So many people have swallowed the promiscuity and the perversions hook, line and sinker that it's become part of them. It's now how they think. It's now what they believe. There'll be many people who hear me say this today who'll write me off as some conservative crackpot. I know I'll get many, many emails from people contending with what I've said. That's okay. I don't mind that, because the lies of this world are not what determine how I think. God's word is. And God's word says this. 1 Corinthians chapter 6, verses 18 to 20. Shun fornication and flee from it. Every sin that a person commits is outside the body. But the fornicator sins against the body itself. Or don't you know that your body is a temple of the Holy Spirit within you, which you have from God, and that you are not your own? For you were bought with a price. Therefore, glorify God in your body. We're talking this series, Learning to Set Boundaries, about the boundaries that we set in our lives. And one of the important boundaries that we need to set is the boundary around our mind, what we let in and what we don't. It's about guarding your mind from that which is wrong and feeding it with that which is right. And one of the reasons this is so important is that the mind is the gateway to the heart. It's a bit like the relationship between the mouth and the stomach. We take food into our mouths. If it tastes bad, we spit it out. If it tastes good, we chew it, we swallow it, and it goes down into our stomachs, where it's broken down, digested, and then subsequently absorbed into our bodies, where it becomes part of us. And the reason that so many people are sick and obese these days is because they're putting the wrong sort of food into their mouths, swallowing it, and slowly killing themselves. Well, it's kind of the same with our minds. We're presented, let's say, by a seductive idea of promiscuity or perversion wrapped in the sweet wrapper of the comedy of a sitcom. That is our minds. We chew it over and then we can either swallow it or spit it out. Swallow bad stuff and it'll give you heart disease. Swallow good stuff and it'll make you strong and pure. The problem is that we consume most of these things uncritically. In other words, all we see is the humour in the sitcom that makes us laugh, rather than thinking over what they're feeding us. Isn't that what we do? We swallow before we chew, taste and decide whether this is any good for us or not. These days, so many people in God's church, people who proclaim that they believe in Jesus, will become all defensive when God's word on promiscuity and perversion is preached. Why? Because they've swallowed the rubbish. And as I said, that's just one example. There are many, many others. But God's word says that he's given you a powerful mind, a mind that can begin to affect powerful change in your life. Have a listen to this. Romans chapter 12, verse 2 says, "Do not be conformed to this world, but be transformed by the renewing of your minds, so that you may discern what is the will of God, what is good and acceptable and perfect." Now, I know that that particular scripture is going to be a familiar one for many, but how often have you ever read it with the understanding that it's talking about the power of your mind to set new boundaries? What it says is that as we renew our minds by starting to believe God rather than the father of lies, by starting to consume God's word rather than the poison of this world, our lives will be transformed. Listen to it again. Romans chapter 12, verse 2. "Don't be conformed to this world, but be transformed by the renewing of your mind, so that you may discern what is the will of God, what is good and acceptable and perfect." Isn't that powerful? It's talking about real transformation by starting to believe God over the world, because that's where you'll discover the good and perfect and acceptable will of God for your life. So to come back to the example that I've been using today, the apparently innocuous but actually poisonous sitcoms that we get dished up on television every night. Those that are poisonous, not all are, but quite a few of them are, I simply don't watch, ever, full stop.
And when I'm watching a movie that

promotes promiscuity. I see it for what it is and reject it. And if a sex scene pops up unexpectedly, I actually fast forward through it. Call me square, call me old-fashioned, call me whatever you like, but I am determined to guard my mind, to set boundaries. But at the same time, I allow my mind to wander free over the hills and valleys of my dreams and my imagination, because God has spoken to me so often out there on those hills and in those valleys. I've chosen not to be conformed to this world, but to let God transform my life by changing my mind, by renewing my mind, by setting the right

Eternal security is that work of God by which He guarantees the gift of eternal life once received is forever and can never be lost. It is God's guarantee that the gift of eternal life once received is forever and cannot be lost. That's what eternal security is. Now, assurance is a confident realization that you possess eternal life. It is an intellectual and a spiritual recognition and confidence that you possess this life that lasts forever. So with that in mind, let's talk about why people doubt the idea that they really and truly have eternal life when, if you ask them, now, what did you do to receive Jesus Christ as your personal Savior? Here's what they'll tell you. Oftentimes, they will give you the very exact truth that you and I know. They have acknowledged that Jesus Christ is the Son of God. They've acknowledged their sinfulness and that their sin has separated them from God. They've acknowledged that if they confess their sins, that Jesus will forgive them. They acknowledge that His death at the cross paid their sin debt in full. They acknowledge the fact that if they ask Jesus Christ to save them, He will do it. Go through all of that. Are you sure of your salvation? Well, they hesitate and hem haw around. I'm just not absolutely sure. So there's some very specific reasons. Now listen carefully. More than likely, if you doubt that you have the gift of eternal life, you doubt that you've been saved, you doubt that you're eternally secured by God, more than likely you're going to find a reason in one of these that I'm going to mention. So let's begin with the first one, and that's this. One of the reasons that people doubt their assurance, they have no assurance, they doubt their eternal security, they doubt their eternal life, is because they don't have it. That's the reason they doubt it, because they've never been saved. They had some good feelings, they made some decisions, they decided to change the way they were going to live. They walked down a church aisle and said, I want to be baptized, I want to join this church, I want to be better, I want to do good, I want this and I want that and I want the other. And you know what? Never trusted Jesus Christ as their personal Savior. Never looked to the cross for the forgiveness of their sins. And so one of the primary reasons people have no assurance of salvation is because they've never trusted Jesus Christ personally, deliberately, willfully, at a moment in time with their soul, with their spirit, with their whole eternal destiny. That's the primary reason. Well, another one of those reasons that people doubt their salvation, doubt what God has done in their life, and I think probably a reason that most people will usually deny and sometimes, is simply this. It's just a satanic attack. Now, let me ask you a question. If God says, when you place your trust in Him, you're saved through your faith in Christ, Satan comes along and says, no, you're not. God says, yes, you are. When you start doubting your salvation, whom did you choose to believe? Satan. What does the Bible say about Satan? He's the father of lies. He's the accuser of the brethren. Now, I either am going to believe what God says, or I'm going to believe what the devil says. Now, somebody says, well, you know, Satan's just harassed me about this and questioned my salvation, and well, I don't know anymore. What you're saying is I'm beginning to believe what Satan says rather than what God says. You see, it is cut and dried. It is black and white. It is very clear. It's not a matter of being dogmatic. It's a matter of facing the truth. And if I face the truth, I've got to believe what God says. I've got to believe what the devil says. So it may be that Satan's just harassing you. And remember what he said to Eve? He said, now, wait a minute. Did God really, is that really what he said? Well, one of the primary reasons people doubt their eternal life is because they can't pinpoint the exact time. Now, there are people who say, well, I know I got saved back yonder somewhere, but you know what? I'm not sure exactly when it happened. So I don't know whether I'm saved or not. Well, let's talk about it. What did you do? Well, you know, I can't exactly remember that. Well, tell me about your attitude now. I mean, you know, the one who lived godly before Him, trusting Jesus Christ. I mean, to listen to their testimony be as good as any of ours. But they can't tell you the exact time. And so what happens? They begin to doubt that they were saved. Now listen, the Bible doesn't say, believe on the Lord Jesus Christ and don't ever forget when it happened and thou shalt be saved. Doesn't say that. Because I can name a few very, very, very prominent Christians in this country that none of us that doubt their salvation who tell you, I can't remember when. Now, somebody says, well, here's the prayer you pray, and you say, well, Lord, I do want to ask you to forgive me of my sins, and I'm trusting you as my personal Savior. In a

0: second somewhere in that, you become a child of God. Well, you know, I can remember the event, but I can't remember the day. I think it was in the summer. I know how old I was. But if somebody says, now tell me exact when, I couldn't tell them that. But I can tell you for sure I know I'm saved. And there are multitudes of people out there who can't tell you the exact time. So when somebody says, well, you know, I'm not sure I can because I just can't remember. Now, you will also hear people say, if you can't remember the event and you can't remember the time, more than likely you've never been saved. Get down here on your knees. Well, you know what? You can't justify that. You can't prove that. There's nothing in the Bible says that's true. Here's one of the most prominent reasons right here. Listen to this. A person says, sometimes I'll read the scripture to them and say, now, have you? Is that what you've done? You mean to tell me that you read the scripture, you asked Jesus Christ to forgive you of your sins, you told him personally, deliberately, willfully, in that moment in time, you were trusting him as your personal Savior? Yes, I did. And you're not sure? No, I'm not sure. After I read that to a person, then I give it and let them read it. If thou shalt confess with thy mouth the Lord Jesus, believe in your heart God raised him from the dead, thou shalt be saved. That true? Yes. Have you done that? Yes. Are you sure? Not sure. Well, after I give it to them about three times, and I have had some people read it 10 times. Now, read that to me again. Believe on the Lord Jesus Christ, thou shalt be saved. You believe? Yes, I do. You understand what believe means to believe? Yes, I do. You're not saved? Well, I'm not sure. Then I know what's wrong. Then I know there's something going on in their life which they either have not dealt with, refuse to deal with, which undercuts their assurance, which we said a few moments ago, the very beginning, about sin. And so it comes up, and finally, well, I never have been baptized. That's it. Well, what's that got to do with my assurance? It's got everything to do, and here's the reason. He says, as you go make disciples of all nations, baptizing them in the name of the Lord Jesus Christ, in the name of the Son of God, baptizing them in the name of the Father, and the Son, and the Holy Spirit, teaching them to observe all these things that I've commanded you, and Lord, I'll be with you all the way. My friend, let me tell you something. You can reason all you want to, but if you refuse to be baptized, once you're saved, you are deliberately, willfully living in disobedience to the will of God. You are not in the will of God. You're not living in the will of God for the simple reason that you have refused to do what God said do. If you're unwilling to be baptized, either you're unsaved or you're living in rebellion. If baptism was good enough for Jesus and the command of Jesus, give me one biblical reason for not being baptized. And if your feeling is argumentative and if your attitude is rebellion, then you need to ask yourself the question, have I ever been saved? Why would I resist something so simple but so profound and so meaningful in the eyes of Almighty God? Why would I resist that? If something in my life was not absolutely, totally out of order with the plan of God. Another reason that people doubt their eternal gift of salvation is this. They say, you know what, I think maybe I may have committed unpardonable sin. I just have a feeling I have. Well, what did you do to commit that? Well, you know, I'm not sure, but way back yonder in my life, I feel like I have sinned so much in my life that I must have committed unpardonable sin. Well, what do you think that is? Well, they give you all kind of reasons of what they think. Let me tell you something. You're listening carefully. You cannot commit the unpardonable sin in this day and time. Listen to what the Bible says. If we confess our sins, all accept the unpardonable. No, that's not what he says. If we confess our sins, listen, God is faithful and he is right in forgiving, cleansing us, the Bible says, forgiving us our sins. Why? Because that's what Jesus went to the cross for. Now listen, if you die without Christ, there is no forgiveness on the other side. But as long as you have breath in this body of yours and you can ask God to forgive you of your sins, you can be forgiven no matter what. The Word of God says, if you confess your sins, he's faithful and just to forgive you. The Word of God says, he that cometh to me, I will in no wise cast him out. So when you say, well, I'm just afraid I've committed unpardonable sin. No, you haven't. You die without Christ, there's no pardon on the other side. And so when I think about all these reasons that people give for doubting our Lord, doubting his security, somewhere along the way, more than likely you've heard yours. Now, here's what I want to think about. You say, all right, I've heard all that, but now what's the real basis now of my assurance? There are four bases for our absolute, unwavering assurance that we are eternally secure in Him, that we have the gift of eternal life once we trust Christ as our Savior. And the first basis of it is this: the powerful, unchanging promises of Almighty God. I want you to turn, if you will, let's start with John 3:16. I'm going to take you through a few verses here. The powerful, awesome, unchangeable promises of God, and here's one of them. Number one, John 3:16. For God so loved the world that He gave His only begotten Son, that whosoever believes in Him should not perish but have everlasting life. Promise number one. Chapter number 5. And listen to this verse. Verse 24. Truly, truly, I say to you, he who hears My word, this is the Son of God, he who hears My word and believes Him, God who sent Me, has presently eternal life, does not come into condemnation or judgment, but has already passed out of eternal death into eternal life. Now listen to that. He says, if we believe, if we hear it and we believe it, we have already passed out of eternal death into eternal life. Look, you will, in verse chapter 10. And this is the last one. Chapter 10. Look at this. Verse 27. These are all the promises of God, all in just one book of the Bible. Verse 27. My sheep hear My voice. I know them and they follow Me. I give unto them, listen to this, I give unto them eternal life. They shall never perish. No one shall snatch them out of My hand. Period. My Father who gave them to Me is greater than all. No one's able to snatch them out of My Father's hand. I am the Father one. Now look at that verse. Look, if you will, in verse 28. I give unto them eternal life. They shall never perish. No one shall snatch them out of My hand. Who can take you out of God's hand? Nobody. Somebody says, well, I can just get out on my own. No, you can't. No, you can't. You say, well, He says somebody else snatch you out. Well, listen, nobody can take you out of God's hand. He says, no one is able to snatch them out of the Father's hand, and I am the Father one. You know what He says? You can't lose it. So rest in it. So basis number one, the awesome, irrevocable, unchangeable promises of God. That is the first basis of it. The second basis is this, the unconditional love of God for us. Look, if you will, in the 8th chapter of Romans, and listen to this awesome passage that we know. He says in verse 33, who shall bring a charge against God's elect? God is the one who justifies. He says, for example, who can charge any one of us with anything that would cause God to cast us out? No one. Then He says, who is the one who condemns? Christ Jesus is He who died. Yes, rather, who was raised and who's at the right hand of God to make intercession for us. Then He asked this question, who shall separate us from the love of Christ? Shall tribulation or distress or persecution or famine or nakedness or peril or sword? You may go through all those things, have all kinds of doubts and tribulations and trials. Will that separate you from God? Mm-mm. Just as it is written, for Thy sake we are all being put to death all day long. We were considered as sheep to be slaughtered. But in all these things, all this turmoil, tribulation, heartache, we overwhelmingly conquer through Christ who loved us. For I am convinced, persuaded, that neither death, nor life, nor angels, nor principalities, nor things present, things to come, nor powers, nor heights, nor depths, nor any other created thing shall be able to separate us from the love of God which is in Christ Jesus the Lord. You know what? He said, what can separate us? Who can separate us? Who can charge anything up to God's elect? Nobody. What can separate us from the love of God? Nothing can separate us from the love of God. Then listen, if nothing can separate you from the love of God, nobody can charge you legitimately in the eyes of God, then tell me what in the world could cause you to be unsure of a salvation purchased by God through His Son, Jesus Christ, given to you as a gift, and absolutely promised that it lasts forever. Give me a legitimate biblical reason for doubting your security. Right. There is no legitimate reason. Basis number three is the finished work of Jesus on the cross. Read you just a couple of verses. Look, if you will, in Hebrews finished work of Jesus on the cross. Well, this is the ultimate basis of it. Look at this. Here's what he says. Let's look, first of all, in the 11th verse. Jesus is called the high priest, the one who goes in before the Father to make an atonement for us. But when Christ appeared as a high priest of the good things to come, he entered through the greater and more perfect tabernacle, not made with hands, that is to say, not of this creation, not through the blood of goats and calves and all of that, but he entered the holy place once for all, having obtained eternal redemption. Now, not only has he obtained it, but listen to what he says. Verse 25 of chapter 7. Hence also, he is able to save for how long? What's that next word? He's able to save for how long? Forever, those who draw near to God through him, since he always lives to make intercession for us. The finished work of Jesus on the cross, that's what gives me absolute assurance. And then one last thing, one last basis, turn to Romans chapter 8 again, and that is the witness of the Holy Spirit to our heart. Listen to what he says in verse 16, chapter 8. The Spirit himself bears witness with our spirit that we're the children of God. Now listen, how many times have you asked somebody when they got saved, and said, well, how do you feel? I feel fantastic. Or somebody will say, well, I don't have a lot of feelings, but I just know I am. Oh, how do they know they are? Witness of the Holy Spirit. You see, you're sitting here listening, and I will say something, and you just feel something in your heart. That's the Spirit of God witnessing to your spirit, you're hearing the truth. So I have four awesome bases for believing that my salvation is secure forever, that I have the gift of eternal life. Number one, the awesome, irrevocable, faithful promises of God. The unconditional love of God. The finished work of God through His Son, Jesus Christ, on the cross. And then the witness of the Holy Spirit within me that I'm a child of the living God. Now, here's the big question. All right? How do I make sure? I believe all this. How do I make sure? You acknowledge that you do believe that Jesus Christ is the eternal Son of God, as the Bible says He is, and that He went to the cross for your sins. You acknowledge that you have sinned against Him and that your sins have separated you from God. You confess your sinfulness to Him, asking Him to forgive you of your sin. You accept His forgiveness on the basis that He promised to forgive you, and that's all you need. And then you simply say to Him, Lord Jesus, I do receive You as my personal Savior and the Lord of my life. And you know what? Somewhere in the moments of prayer, in a split second somewhere, you're saved.
1: 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The Bible is full of promises God has made to His followers. So why do we question Him? Today's Moment with Charles Stanley reminds us where doubt comes from. That's just ahead. You're listening to In Touch. Satan cannot steal anyone's salvation, but that doesn't stop him from harassing believers. Here's a Moment with Charles Stanley.
0: Well, his goal is to draw us away from God, to draw us to himself. His goal is to create doubt. He uses all kinds of deception. Deception is his major method. Deceives us, and he can't make us believe things, but he's the impetus of us believing things that are not true. And so, divisiveness, for example, in a church. How does Satan want to destroy a church? Get people fussing at each other, fighting each other, divisiveness, deception. All of these things are just his very subtle ways of dragging us away from God. And if he can just get us to drift, to question, and because if you'll notice how he dealt with Eve, he said, now, did God really say that? He didn't say he didn't. He didn't say he did. He just put the question in her, did he really say that? And so
2: That's all around us, that very subtle, cunning, but very effective. And he hasn't changed his methods because they've been working since the Garden of Eden. Why would we want to change them? And so he's real. Somebody says, well, how can Satan affect me and somebody else at the same time? Well, he has loads of demons, according to Scripture. There's demons there. And you can't look around and say, well, there's a demon behind that bush and one over here. It's none of that. It's the Spirit. It is the Spirit that pervades all of life. And it's been going on since the Garden, and it's going on today, and it'll go on until Jesus comes.
1: Satan is powerful, but no match for the omnipotence of God. Learn more about the Christian life at intouch.org. And if today's program has motivated you to obey God in a new way, we'd love to hear from you.
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4: Welcome to Serving Today, the program for pastors and church leaders. This is Andrew Cook. It's lovely to be in your poverty and prosperity, more on the roots of poverty. And Derek French joins us for the Names of Christ series.

At the moment, we're looking into what the Bible has to teach us about the themes of poverty and prosperity. Graham Jones is helping us, and last time, here on Serving Today, we saw that we do not live in the way God intended us to live. And because of this, the causes of inequality are linked to human behaviour. One of those behaviours, which we talked about in our previous programme, is laziness.

0: Here's Graham to tell us what else is at the root of poverty.
1: The second reason there is inequality is that there is human greed, or as the Bible calls it, covetousness. It's an attitude spoken about in the 10th commandment given to Moses in Exodus 20, verse 17.
2: You shall not covet your neighbour's house. You shall not covet your neighbour's wife, or his male or female servant, his ox or donkey, or anything that belongs to your neighbour.
1: Sin has caused men and women to be selfish and to have a tendency always to own more things. They want more land. People get to the point where, in order to have, they take or steal what belongs to someone else. They deprive that person of what is rightfully theirs. So covetousness is the desire to own something that belongs to someone else. This desire can lead some people to act unjustly. So people grab land. People act in unjust ways to get more things for themselves. Covetousness feeds greed as a person obtains more and more things to use for themselves. So one person becomes richer at the expense of others.
2: The Bible is a realistic and honest book, so there must be some examples of greed or covetousness within its pages.
1: There are. We saw last time how God wanted each Israelite family to have their own portion of land in order to meet their own needs. But some in Israel wanted to become richer, and the only way to do this was to take the land belonging to other families, usually illegally. There's a story in 1 Kings 21 of the king of Israel, Ahab. Even though he had many possessions, he wanted Naboth's vineyard that was next to his palace. But this was Naboth's piece of land to meet the needs of his family, so Naboth didn't want to sell it. Got other people to lie about Naboth, and Naboth was killed, so her husband could take the vineyard. Elijah, God's prophet at the time, denounced such powerful people who had become rich by using these unfair ways at the expense of others. Those who acquired new land got richer, but they impoverished those from whom they took it. The root of this problem was covetousness, that desire which leaves us unsatisfied when we do not find our contentment in God's provision.
2: How can we relate that example from Scripture to today's world?
1: Today, covetousness lies behind the injustice and corruption, oppression and exploitation that we see. For the powerless, who have to endure such violations, its consequences are hard to bear. We sadly see much of this in society today. I think of George, whose neighbour moved and replanted the sisal bushes on the boundary of their land in order to grab some of George's land. Then the neighbour used a name similar to George's father to change the title deeds of the land, lost his many banana trees and much valuable land for maize production. These things are very difficult, so greed can sometimes be the roots of poverty and the inequality between rich and poor.
2: Graham, can you offer us any hope or encouragement?
1: If you're facing suffering because of injustice, let me draw your attention to the story of Hagar, Abraham and Sarah's maidservant. This is found in Genesis chapter 16. Hagar was unjustly abandoned with her child in the desert. There she was, alone and helpless. But God intervened. He met with her and rescued her. God was her refuge and her support, her help in her distress. So Hagar calls God El Roi, which means, "You are the God who sees me." We see that in Genesis chapter 16, verse 13. Here is our encouragement. Whatever your situation, your trial, God sees you and your circumstances. He sees you. He knows your need. He defends the victims of injustice. He is the one we can lean upon. God sees and brings comfort to the poor. It is God who sees injustice, and through his word he reveals to people their covetousness and persuades them to change, to share their riches more fairly. God sees, and the day will come when

0: Justice will reign, once and for all. And as we wait for that day, when the Lord Jesus returns, we can put our trust in God, sure in the knowledge that He sees people.
1: Our thanks to Graham Jones, and we look forward to the next part in the series on poverty and prosperity. 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

0: It's good to welcome back Derek French with the occasional series on the names of Christ. These short talks help us to better understand the meaning of the titles which are used about the Lord Jesus in the Bible. For other talks in this series or to receive a copy of a booklet on the names of Christ, just get in touch with us. We'll be done. Well, let's now hear from Derek.
1: The title of Jesus we're thinking about today is that he is called Christ, the power of God and the wisdom of God. It's found in 1 Corinthians chapter 1, verse 24. This is in the middle of a section from verse 18 to verse 31 that deals with the glory of the gospel of Christ and its power to save lost men and women who would otherwise perish. It's a gospel, of course, that centres on the cross of Christ as God's marvellous plan to save his lost people, and is really quite breathtakingly wonderful. In the passage, Paul deals with different reactions made to the message of the cross by three groups of people, namely Jews, Greeks, that is non-Jews, and believers. The Jews, Paul tells us, demand signs, an exhibition of power, while the Greek of these groups, the very idea of a crucified saviour, was totally unacceptable. To the Jews, a saviour who died, they understood as indicating his great weakness, which they wrongly interpreted made him unable to save anyone. Whereas to the Greeks, who constantly clambered after human wisdom, a crucified saviour seemed the height of folly and beneath their consideration. So both of these groups rejected Jesus and poured their scorn and mockery on both him and on those who followed and proclaimed him. Paul, however, showed that in actual fact, the cross was not a sign of any weakness in Jesus, nor an indication of folly. In actual fact, the very opposite was true about Jesus. He is both the power of God and the wisdom of God. His resurrection from the dead proved to us that this is the case. Our key text, 1 Corinthians 1 verse 24, says this: to those who are called, both Jews and Greeks, Christ the power of God and the wisdom of God. The called are those who have heard the gospel and been brought, they've come to trust in Christ as their saviour. And it's the experience of all such that Jesus is the power and wisdom of God. One thing saved sinners know is that the one thing they could not overcome was their sin. It was too powerful for them. Some had tried by great personal effort to overcome it, but they soon discovered it was too strong for them. They were powerless to break free from it. Oh, they may have thought on occasion that they had succeeded, but very quickly discovered they hadn't, as they fell into sin again and again and again. It was beyond their ability and power. But, and this is so wonderful, when they came to Jesus, the crucified Lord, and trusted him as their saviour, he broke the power of sin in their lives that kept them from knowing. They cried to him for deliverance from their sin, and he saved them from it. They were transformed within, given changed hearts, made new creations, and by his grace now overcome the power of sin, which previously they miserably failed to do. And it was the crucified Jesus who accomplished this. No one else anywhere in all the world and in all history has ever been able to, but Christ alone. What an almighty Saviour he is. He is quite literally the power of God, and those who have trusted him for salvation have experienced that in their own hearts, regardless of their nationality. All who have trusted Christ know that he has, by the power of God, rescued them from sin. In addition, Christ is also the wisdom of God to those who have been called to know him. Consider this dilemma. How could God, who is holy and just, pardon guilty, vile sinners who've rebelled against him and disobeyed him so much? He couldn't pretend sin didn't matter because he's holy. To do so would be to deny his very character and compromise his integrity. Those who break his law must be punished. The penalty must be paid. Not only that,

0: that any sacrifice or offering any sinner may try to make to appease God's holy anger would be totally unacceptable to God, for sin contaminates all we do. Yet God is love, and he delights to pardon and forgive, so how could he consistently punish? Humanly speaking, it is impossible, but not to God. God the Father, in his great wisdom, devised the perfect plan. Christ his Son would become a man and live a perfect life and lay down that innocent life as a sin offering. Being sinless, his sacrifice was perfectly acceptable to God, but he was blameless. And as a substitute, he would suffer the penalty sin deserved in the place of those whom he would save. He took their place and bore their sin in his body on the tree of Calvary. God's holiness and justice would be fully satisfied as Jesus paid the price our sins deserved. God was then free to justly forgive the sins of all who would trust in what Jesus accomplished through his death on the cross without compromising in any way. And further, because Christ is God's Son, his sacrifice was of infinite value, sufficient to cover all the sins of all who would trust him and own him as Saviour and Lord. Now that is wisdom such as has never been attained by anyone else. And so we conclude with Paul that Christ is the power of God and the wisdom of God.
1: That was Derek French bringing our time together here on Serving Today to a close. Don't forget that you can contact us. We'd love to hear from you. The details follow in just a moment. So this is Andrew Cook saying goodbye. May God bless you in your service for Christ.

0: 70 times 7.
1: Lord, what if I forgive someone and he wrongs me again? How many times should I continue to forgive him? 7 times? Peter, listen carefully. You're to forgive him 70 times 7. It's like a king who brought in a man who owed him $1 million. He said, take this man, his wife, and his children and sell them. Get as much as you can and apply it to the debt. Oh, king, please be patient with me, and I'll pay you everything I owe. The king was sympathetic. Well, release this man. I forgive his entire debt. Later, that same man found a friend who owed him $5,000. You owe me $5,000, and I want it now. Oh, please be patient with me, and I'll pay you everything I owe. No, I've lost patience with you. I'm going to throw you into the work prison, and you'll stay there until I get all my money. The king had the first man brought before him. You ungrateful wretch! I forgave your debt of $1 million. How could you treat your friend like this, and for $5,000? Guard, take this man and throw him into prison. Oh, Peter, your heavenly Father has been gracious with you when he forgave all your sins. Therefore, be gracious in forgiving others.
0: For more, go to BibleTelling.org.
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0: Peace be with you. We greet you in the name of God, the Lord of peace. We want to understand and submit to the way of righteousness that he has established, and have true peace with him forever. We're happy to be able to present the second program in our series, The Way of Righteousness. In these programs, we will be telling the stories of God's prophets, one by one. We also plan to explore the Holy Scriptures that the prophets wrote, and these declare the way of righteousness that God has decreed, so that people might be counted as righteous before him. In our first program, we discussed the writings of the prophets. We learned that there are many prophets who wrote the Holy Scriptures, but that there is only one author. He is God. We also left you with an important thought. The thought was this: God has spoken. God has spoken to mankind through the prophets, and he wants each of us to listen to him. God wants to speak to us through the writings of the prophets. God never changes, nor does his word. In every generation, God has protected his word.
1: The scripture cannot be broken. The word will pass away, but the word of the Lord endures forever.
0: And that is what the scriptures say. Today we're going to explore the first section in the Holy Scriptures. It is called the Torah or Pentateuch. God planted this book in the mind of a man named Moses or Musa in Arabic. God told Moses what to write, and Moses wrote it down. About 3,500 years have passed since Moses' time. The Torah consists of five books or five parts. The first book is called Genesis, which means the beginning, because it tells us what happened at the beginning. It is important for us to know the first book of the Torah very well, because it is the foundation that God laid, so that we might understand what he says in the other books of the prophets that follow. As we study this book, we will deepen our knowledge of many important truths. We will learn about God and what he is like. We will study the angels and Satan, the heavens and the earth, animals and man. We will see how sin entered the world and brought with it great destruction and sorrow. However, we will also examine carefully the way of salvation which the Lord God has provided, so that sinners can return to God and have a wonderful relationship with him. In the first stories, we will see the first people, the first sin, and the first murderer. We will read about the first false religions, the first prophets, and the first nations. We will reflect on the story of Adam and Eve, Cain and Abel, Noah and the flood, God's prophet Abraham, and why he was called the friend of God. We will see Ishmael and Isaac, Esau and Jacob, and Joseph and his wicked brothers. The first book of the Torah of the prophets has arrived. In the first book of the Torah, chapter 1, verse 1, we read,
1: God created the heavens and the earth.
0: This is where we must begin our lesson in the Holy Scriptures, because it is here that God himself begins his book. God created the heavens and the earth. In this verse, there is something we must consider. What existed before God created the heavens and the earth? What was there before the world existed? The scriptures show us that nothing existed except God. And that is why it says, in the beginning, God. Everything that we can see and touch has a beginning. Thus, long, long ago, there was a time when no oceans or trees. In the beginning, before God created the heavens and the earth, there was no sun, no moon, no stars. In the beginning, there were no men nor angels. There was a time when there was nothing as we know it today. Nothing except God. That is why we read in the first verse of the first book of the Holy Scriptures,
1: in the beginning, God created the heavens and the earth.
0: The scriptures do not say, in the beginning, God and the angels, or in the beginning, God and men. No. The scriptures tell us, in the beginning, God. In the beginning, when nothing yet existed, before any angels or people existed, there was only one who was living. That one is God. In our world, some say, I cannot see God, therefore there is no God. To those people who deny that God exists, we would like to ask a few questions. Have you ever seen an atom? Or

0: The oxygen you breathe? Have you ever seen the wind? You cannot see the wind, and yet you know that the wind exists because you can see what it does. You can see the trees that move in the wind, but the wind itself, no one can see. You cannot hold the wind in your hand, but you can feel its cooling breeze. And that is how it is with God. We cannot see God, because God is invisible to human eyes. However, we know that God exists because we see what God created. The scripture says,
1: God's invisible qualities, his eternal power and divine nature, have been clearly seen, being understood from what has been made, so that men are without excuse.
0: Another thing we can learn from the first verse of the Torah is this: God has no beginning. God was not created in the beginning. God is the Lord of eternity. Everything that we know and see here in the world had a beginning. But God had no beginning. He has no origin. He has no equal. Only He existed in the beginning. No one gave birth to Him. No one created Him. And He did not create Himself. That is why we read in the Holy Scriptures, in the beginning, only He, one who has always existed and lives forever. The Lord, meaning the Eternal One, is His name. What He is like today, He was like yesterday. What He was yesterday, He will be forever. God never changes. There is something else that we can learn from the verse that says, in the beginning God created the heavens and the earth. It is this: God is great. God who created everything is greater than everything and everyone. He is the Lord of creation. Truly, with our whole heart, we can declare Allahu Akbar, which means God is greater. God is great. He has no equal. He is greater than everything in the world, ocean, wind, sun, and stars. He is wiser and more powerful than all spirits and people. He is worthy of glory forever. And just as the one who builds a house is more important than the house, so God is superior to everything because He created everything. God is great. He lives by His own power. He doesn't depend on anything. He is not dependent on anyone. God is greater than everything. He needs nothing. He needs no one. He is the Great One. We humans have many needs. Every day we must breathe and sleep, drink and eat. We need the sun and rain, food and water, clothes and housing, father and mother, friends and money, and so much more. How many are our needs? However, the Lord who created everything needs nothing. He does not hunger. He does not thirst. He never gets tired. He does not have a body like man. He has no limits. He has no end. He is the eternal God. He is the all-powerful one. Now, here is an important question. If God is not like a man and does not have a body like us, what is God like? The scripture responds to that question with a clear answer. It says,
1: God is spirit, and his worshippers must worship.
0: What is God like? God is spirit. Man is body and spirit, but God is only spirit. The Spirit of God has no limit. He is everywhere. God is above everything and everyone. He fills everything. He sees everything. Night and day are the same to God. If you hide in your room, God is there and He sees you. God knows everything. He knows your thoughts and the intentions of your heart. God is great. So what is God like? Perhaps we can summarize what we have studied today in this way. God is not like anyone. God is God and has no equal. In future lessons of this program, The Way of Righteousness, we will increase our understanding of the character of God. In the Holy Scriptures, God has hundreds and hundreds of names. He is the Lord, the Most High, the Almighty, the Creator, the Author of Life, the Light, the Righteous One, the Holy One, the Compassionate One, the God of Love. He is the living and true God. In truth, God who created the heavens and the earth in the beginning is the Great One.
1: Oh, the depth of the riches of the wisdom and knowledge of God! For from Him and through Him and to Him are all things. God, the

0: blessed and only ruler, the King of Kings and Lord of Lords, who alone is immortal and who lives in unapproachable light, whom no one has seen or can see, to him be honour and might forever. Amen.
1: In another chapter, God's prophet Moses praises God in a beautiful song, saying,
0: "Great and marvellous are your deeds, Lord God Almighty. Just and true are your ways, King of the ages. Who will not fear you, O Lord, and bring glory to your name? For you alone are holy."
1: God is infinitely great, and that is what the first verse of God's word teaches us when it says, "In the beginning, God." And so, friends, may we keep in our minds the truth that we have heard today. In the beginning, God. Only God existed in the beginning, and therefore, only God can reveal to us the truth about what happened in the beginning. Only God can reveal to us the truth about what will happen in the year after. And only God can reveal to us the truth about himself. Yes, we know that some people say God or what will happen in the year after. Nevertheless, the writings of the prophets tell us that we can know God and that we can know where we will spend eternity. For the word of God says,
0: "I write these things to you so that you may know that you have eternal life, and so that you may know him who is true, the true God and eternal life. No eye has seen, no ear has heard, no mind has conceived what God has prepared for those who love him. But God has revealed it to us by his Spirit. The Spirit searches all things, even the deep things of God."
1: To you who are listening, do you know God personally? Or is he for you simply the great Creator who is far off and unknowable? Dear friend, God wants you to know him and to live with him forever. The scriptures of the prophets teach us how we can have a wonderful and close relationship with God. However, we must open our ears and our minds and our hearts to what God is saying to us. Listen to what God says in his holy word.
0: "Turn to me and be saved, all you ends of the earth, for I am God, and there is no other."
1: We've come to the end of our time together today. Thank you for spending time with us. In our next program, God willing, we will look into a fascinating topic, the angels and Satan. Do you know the true story about where they came from? God bless you as you consider the verse in the Holy Scriptures that says,
0: "God is spirit, and his worshippers must worship in spirit and in truth."

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1: 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Number one. Number one. Number one. Number
2: one. Number one. How do you do? Care to come with us? We're telling the strange story of a man who had so broken his health that he was given less than 5 years to live, and who never stayed more than 6 months in one place for fear of being found by the law. Now, though, and for 22 years, he has lived happily and healthily and conscience-free in the same place. This became possible when his heart and mind and life were at last unshackled. From Chicago.

0: Chicago Cross Report. For more than 95 years, the old lighthouse in Chicago has held out to the men and women of the street the assurance that it filled to overflowing. For more than 22 years, through these programs, it has sent that same promise out around the earth, until now it's heard by more people in more places than ever before. Unshackled is broadcast on every continent and is heard in almost every nation. It's translated and re-dramatized by nationals in several languages. This global and multilingual outreach has come to be as some of those who listen have made it their business to help make it possible for others to hear the program that makes you face yourself and think. All of us are moving. Even so, most of us have no idea of when we'll reach it. A few, however, have rather specific advance information.
1: Doctor, when you say the operation was surgically successful, just what do you mean?
2: We accomplished exactly what we set out to do. In your case, we also expect a completely normal recovery.
1: Wow, a bottle with a rubber nipple in it. It was filled with home brew.
2: Why do you think we had to remove 9/10 of your stomach?
1: 9/10? Hey, can I get by it?
2: You may live a year, or by giving up alcohol altogether, you may stretch it into 5.
1: 5 years? No more?
2: I don't see how.
1: But, Doctor, I'm only 32 years old. What you're saying is that by the time I'm 37, I'll be dead.
0: In pursuit of the fast buck, this man had been a thief, a moonshiner, an occasional procurer, a carnival grifter. And in pursuit of easy pleasure, a drunkard and a libertine. He'd covered a tremendous number of miles, but not always in pursuit of anything. During the final 8 or 10 years, much of his had been in an effort to escape what he felt must be pursuit for failure to file tax returns. And now, with the Veterans Administration doctor's sentence of death hanging over him, he seemed to have come to the end of the road. He had no idea that it was really the beginning of a new road with an altogether different destination. You'll hear how he found that road as we bring you the second and final episode of the true story of Wayne Ward, right now on Unshackled.
1: Me, I had a vague recollection of a Sunday school sometime in my childhood. Hospital services. There were, and I asked the pastor to visit me, which he did. I also attended his church several times. I wanted the Lord to take care of me, but I was not ready for any commitment to Jesus Christ. I figured that if I would change my way of living, God would take care of me somehow. So I tried to fumigate my life. Actually, about all I did was quit drinking. I still smoked and lied and tried to romance every woman I met. When it came time to be discharged from the hospital, I didn't want to go anywhere I'd been before. And there was a map of the United States on the wall of the hospital recreation room, and I spent some time studying a big chunk of it that was Texas. I didn't know one place in the state from another, and finally I approached a couple of men who were throwing us to borrow one of the darts.
3: Sure, buddy. You want to get in on the game?
1: No, I want to throw it at that map on the wall.
3: Trying to pick a place for them to bury you, huh?
1: Maybe. You think I can hit Texas from here?
3: Well, it's big enough. You should.
1: All right. Here it goes.
3: Oh, you just mining your did miss it at that. Another inch lower and you'd be in the Gulf of Mexico. Hey, what did you hit?
1: It says, Port Arthur. I found work in Port Arthur and Beaumont. Then I hitchhiked to Houston. At an end-of-the-line bus stop, I struck up a conversation with a driver of a waiting city bus.
4: Room. Reason I know is I drive right past your place. Most of the folks who live there ride my bus.
1: Well, then I'd sure appreciate to have you drop me off there on the way in.
4: Glad to. I'll show you right where it is.
1: You're a pretty obliging sort of fella.
4: Well, I didn't used to be. Of course, that was B.C.
1: B.C.?
4: Before Christ. Now you see I'm a Christian.
1: Well, I'll just take a look at that rooming house. I took a room and worked as a fry cook in a hamburger stand in my neighborhood. One of the more or less regular customers was a walk-in who came from across the street, usually at a quiet time of day when business was slack.
2: Pretty hot day. How about one of those big orange drinks?
1: Okay, coming up. You must live around here, huh?
2: I work here, right across the street.
1: Yeah, I thought that was a church over there.

0: It is. I'm the pastor. My name's Harold Pulse.
1: Oh, glad to know you, Reverend. Glad to know you.
0: Our folks would love to have you come visit us.
1: You know, I just might do that. Haven't been to a service of any kind since I left the VA hospital.
0: Come on over, then. We'll be looking for you.
1: Hawks. I discovered that while he was a Bible student in Chicago, he had helped out at Pacific Garden Mission. As a result, he knew a great deal about dealing with human derelicts, like me. Then a new customer began dropping in from time to time. This was one of the most beautiful Mexican women I have ever seen.
2: I'd like a hamburger, please.
1: Oh, your wish is my command. How about a nice jumbo?
2: No, thank you, Auntie.
1: Oh, don't tell me you're worried about calories. Not with your measurements.
2: We were talking about a sandwich. I'll have the regular size.
1: Okay. But I can't help noticing these things.
2: A cup of coffee, too, please.
1: Sure, anything your little heart desires, anything. There we are. Coffee and cream. Oh, I guess you don't need any sugar, do you?
2: I'd like some, please.
1: Well, okay, but I should think you were sweet enough without it.
2: Now, what do I owe you?
1: Oh, tell me your phone number and we'll consider it all even.
2: I'm afraid we'd better settle it for cash.
1: Going to stop in again tomorrow?
2: Not tomorrow. The only time I stop in here is when I'm on my way to church.
1: You mean across the street?
2: That's right.
1: Where Reverend Pulse is the preacher?
2: You know him?
1: Sure. He always asks me to come over to the services.
2: Maybe you should. It might be good for you.
1: All I knew about her was that her name was Mamie, and that she always turned off my approaches with a very special kind of dignity. With that to go on, I made my first trip to the church across the road.
0: Ask, why do you have so much to say about sin? They ask, isn't that an old-fashioned idea? The answer, of course, is that sin is as old as mankind, and as new as the headline in the paper you'll read tomorrow morning. If you are concerned about war, then you must be concerned about sin. The word of God says, from whence come wars and fightings among you? Come they not hence, even of your lusts, that war in your members? Ye lust and have not, cannot obtain. War and violence, then, are the fruits of sin. Are you concerned about injustice? Then you must be concerned about sin. The word of God says, ye rich men, weep and howl for your miseries that shall come upon you. Behold, the hire of the laborers who have reaped down your fields, which is of you kept back by fraud, crieth, and the cries of them which have reaped are entered into the ears of the Lord. Are you concerned about defamation? The word of God says, the tongue is a fire, a world of iniquity. And it adds, speak not evil of one another. Or turning from outward evil to inner thoughts, the word says, every man is tempted when he is drawn away of his own lusts and enticed. Then when lust hath conceived, it bringeth forth sin, and sin, when it is finished, bringeth forth death. We hear a lot about the human condition, but that is a high-flown, six-syllable euphemism for the hard, one-syllable fact of sin. Now, man has never found a solution to the human condition. But God has provided a remedy for sin. The word says, God commendeth his love toward us in that while we were yet sinners, Christ died for us. We speak of sin because we know the Savior in whom is eternal life.
1: After that, I went back to the church across the street again and again, and not because of Mamie. I learned that she was married, and that by inclination, choice, and the fact of her husband, she was off limits. But all the people there were so friendly that I was drawn to them. The idea began to grow that I needed something in my life that I didn't have, and here it was, a free gift. I thought of joining the church, and just about then the preacher answered that one from the pulpit.
0: Now, some people think that by the act of joining a church and getting their names on its membership list, they have solved the problem of sin. But that is not what the Bible teaches. It tells us that the Lord added daily to the church, Father, but by me. We come to the church by way.

0: Well, then, I thought, I'm still okay. I thought, what else could God want? And then from the pulpit came the answer to that one, too.
1: Most of the world's religious systems try to buy God's favor with rituals or sacrifices, or through good works. Only in Christianity do we learn that God himself has provided the only acceptable sacrifice, his Son, Christ Jesus. Only here do we learn that God's favor comes through faith in his Son. The Bible teaches by faith, and that not of yourselves. It is the gift of God, not of works, lest any man should boast.
0: I had heard enough to know that God wanted me to confess before men that I was lost and that I needed his Son as my Savior and Lord. I thought, well, I'll go down to the front, make a profession one of these days. But I kept finding excuses. One time I needed a haircut, next time I needed a shave, or my clothes weren't pressed, or the heels of my shoes were run down. And then one morning, the mailman put an end to my excuses. An hour later, I was on a bus headed for downtown.
2: Sure, I can drop you right off in front of the bank.
0: Good. See all these envelopes? There's a check in every one of them.
2: Man, you're rich. How come?
0: I finally got around to telling the Veterans Administration my address. These checks must have been piling up for months. They all came in the mail this morning.
2: Well, what are you going to do with all that money?
0: Buy some new clothes for one thing. From now on, I'm through looking like a hobo. That night, I went to church wearing the first real suit I'd ever owned and all the accessories. I wanted those people to see me looking like a member of the human race. Things got tough, though, when it came time for the invitation, and I realized I didn't have any of my old

0: to where Harold Pulse was waiting for me.
1: Have you got it settled, Wayne?
0: All settled. I want Jesus as my Savior and my Lord. I felt a huge weight being lifted from my soul. I believe that load was real, and that God lifted and put away my sins never to be remembered anymore. Afterwards, all the people were in a mood of celebration. For the first time, I knew that people really cared for me as a person, and that somewhere on earth, I belonged. But some serious problems lay ahead. After several days of cleaning up some moral aspects of my life, I went to the pastor in his study.
1: You look pretty somber for a new creature in Christ, Wayne.
0: It's because I'm a new creature that I'm somber. You see, I know that God has forgiven all the wrong things that I've done, but that doesn't solve everything. I hate to open this up, but if the federal government isn't looking for me, it should be. It could be that I'm headed for heaven and a federal penitentiary at one and the same time.
2: Now, for the first time, the man who had lived by his wits and who had simply run away from the consequences of his disorderly life was ready to face up to them. He knew that although restitution does not win salvation, salvation does create the need to make restitution. You'll learn how he fared in a moment. First, though, it's time to discuss Thanksgiving Day plans with Harry Saulnier, who is superintendent of Pacific Garden Mission. Harry, as far back as my memory of the old lighthouse reaches, and that's 20 years, Thanksgiving Day has involved serving a really magnificent traditional turkey dinner to the people of the street. What about this year?
3: The same, but probably more of it. The last few years, the number served has run around 600. This year, the figure may be even higher.
2: And no matter how many line up for the occasion, they'll all be served?
3: We've never turned away anyone in the past. And we certainly don't intend for it to happen this year.
2: I'm always just a little negative about what you might call Lady Bountiful activities on a one-shot basis. I mean, hunger is a 365-day-a-year problem. Stuffing people with goodies one day a year just doesn't solve it.
3: You're right. And that's why Pacific Garden Mission serves meals to the people of the street every day of the year. The total number of meals served this year will run to just about 200,000. But on a traditional family day, such as Thanksgiving, homeless people feel their condition most acutely. We want them to know that we and the thousands of our friends who support the work are very genuinely concerned about them. We want them to know also that our concern goes deeper than merely providing a delicious turkey dinner. This occasion gives us another opportunity to speak to them about their need of the Savior.
2: Now, what about the need for help in supplying the dinner?
3: Well, we can use a great deal of help. Gifts of canned goods and staples that can be used for the Thanksgiving dinner will be used. If not needed on the big day, they will be needed the day after and the day after.
0: Calmly. There was no accusing finger nor any sign of scorn. He simply wanted to help me do what was right.
1: So then you, as a Christian, you'll have to turn yourself in.
0: I know. That's the reason I come to you.
1: Well, we have two things to do. The first one is to pray and put the whole thing in the Lord's hands. Second, I'll take you to see a man I know. He's a very successful criminal lawyer. I think that as you go into this, you...
0: After we had prayed, the pastor made an appointment with the lawyer.

0: Well, that helps. A little.
1: It helps to this extent. I understand your motive, and I believe you're sincere, but it doesn't change the law. And it doesn't change the fact that it's my job to see that the government gets everything that's coming to it. We both know that Jesus said, render to Caesar the things that are Caesar's. And that was in reply to a direct question about paying taxes.
0: I know. Reading that in the Bible is one of those me to come in here.
1: Well, just so we understand that. Now, the law has been that self-disclosure protects you from prosecution. That law is due to be changed. But in your case, it does apply. So instead of being an evader, you're simply delinquent. And your actual tax liability may be very small. After all, you've been on the run almost as much as you've worked. Also, you spent a great deal of time in the Veterans Hospital. Finally, the job of reconstructing your tax picture without any records is likely to be very difficult. I don't relish it myself. But, you know, my conscience as an agent and as a Christian forces me to do it. First, to be sure the government gets what's owing, and second, to make it possible for you to make full restitution and clear your conscience.
0: All right. What's the next move?
1: Well, it's your move. You'll have to write to every employer you've worked for 10 years and ask for your W-2 forms listing all your earnings and withholdings.
0: Some of them may not even be in business anymore.
1: Well, for your sake, they'd better be. And they'd better send the forms. I'm going to do the best I can for you. You have 4 months to come in with every single form.
0: I'll start writing the letters tonight. You know, I feel better already after running scared for almost 10 years.
1: Well, that's good. Clean with God. But, Mr. Ward, you're not yet clean with Uncle Sam. Get those forms.
0: Would you believe I got the last W-2 form a week before the deadline? 7 days and had time to go over all the records and figure the whole thing out. I got the shock of my life.
1: Mr. Ward, I have suspected all along that you might be in better shape than you thought, but the way this figures out surprises even me.
0: Like what?
1: Well, during your various days in the VA hospital, you earned nothing.
0: Yes, sir.
1: Then there was all the time you spent moving from place to place and looking for work. When you did work, the withholding usually covered your tax liability. It's only during the last year that you've stayed in one place and worked at one job, and for that year, you have a refund coming.
0: Are you telling me I'm coming out of this mess money ahead?
1: No, Mr. Ward. There has been a small liability in a couple of years. That and the interest and penalties involved comes, well, it comes to within a dollar of the amount of your refund.
0: Oh, man. Oh, man, You don't know how I thank you.
1: Well, you know, Christian, I have to enforce the law as scrupulously as you have to obey it. You can thank the federal tax laws, and you can thank God. He must have been keeping the books during all those years you were on the run.
0: Well, between being regenerated by the Lord Jesus Christ and having my reckoning with the IRS, I met and married one of the Christian women in the church. On Christmas Eve, 1950, I dedicated my life to the Lord and before the church asked him that if he was going to use me, he would help me give up smoking, the one habit I hadn't been able to turn loose. I stepped out of the church that night and never to this hour have I ever smoked another cigarette. In October of 1952, I was ordained a deacon and have taught a Bible class for 20 years. For those who use the failures of church members as reasons not to attend church themselves, let me remind them that all local New Testament churches are placed by God as hospitals for sinners, not as museums for saints. For young people who think that a life of crime and rebellion will pay well, let me say that while sin may promise an attractive future, the take-home pay will kill you. The wages of sin is death, but the gift of God is eternal life through Christ Jesus, our Lord. I know, I've tried it both ways, and instead of the 5 years that the doctors gave me with a wasted body, God has given me 22 years thus far, with a redeemed soul. If the unmerited favor of God can reach out to restore the years that the locust hath eaten for a man like Wayne Ward, no one is beyond hope. To counsel with someone who's deeply concerned about you, feel free to get in touch with Pacific Garden Mission, Chicago, Illinois, 60605. The telephone number in Chicago, area 312-922-1462. In Europe, you may address Unshackled in care of Transworld Radio, Carolyn House, Croydon, England. 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Heard in the true story of Wayne Ward were Kirby Scott as Mr. Ward, with Eleanor Willis, Jim Andelin, Herb Graham, and Maurice D. Copeland. Original music, Lucille Becker. Unshackled's produced and transcribed by Pacific Garden Mission to show through true stories that if your life's empty, it can be filled to overflowing. Remember, we look forward to your encouraging letters. And if you need spiritual help now, you may call Pacific Garden Mission in Chicago, area 312-922-1462.

0: Hi, I'm Bernie Diamond from ChristianityWorks.com. Have you ever tried to run away from God? I mean, you've experienced his love and his amazing grace and his mercy, but then one day it all gets too hard. You decide to go with the Frank Sinatra model of doing it your way. We all get to that point sometime. We think we can run and do it our way, but then all of a sudden, everything collapses in a screaming heap and we realize what a stupid thing we just did. And so there you are, and your thoughts turn back to God. What's God thinking? Will he ever have me back? Boy, will I be in trouble. And that right there is what stops many a person from turning back to God. The technical term is repenting. Even when you find yourself at that point, I want you to remember this one promise from God. Romans chapter 11, verse 29. The gifts and the calling of God are irrevocable. And that's the whole point of grace and mercy.
1: It's nice to talk about faith. It's much harder to actually put it into practice, to use our faith in the heat of the battle. So why does God allow the battles? Why should we have to use faith at all? Why does he do things that way? Hi, I'm Bernie Diamond. Welcome to today's episode of A Different Perspective, as we take a look at deploying your faith in the heat of the battle. And please stay tuned, because in just a few minutes I'll be telling you about a very special gift that I'd love to send you. Over these last few days on the program, we've been taking a look at a story, well, not so much about our faith, but about God's faithfulness. It's the story of one of Israel's very darkest hours. They're under siege in Samaria. People were starving. The king had lost the plot. Mothers were cannibalizing their children. And the king inquires of God's prophet Elijah, and the prophet tells him that everything will be fine in 24 hours. It'll just be fine. There's going to be enough food to go around. And read some powerful, inspiring, impossible passage like, if you have faith the size of a mustard seed, you can say to this mountain, be lifted up and thrown into the sea. And if you do not doubt in your heart, but believe that what you have said will come to pass, it will be done for you. That's great. That was just great, Jesus. It's a great quote. Thank you. But in my circumstances, in my life, in the middle of my desperate siege and impossible circumstances, oh, I just can't believe that. I'd like to, but I can't. And everything that's human and rational about us, it really makes it much easier not to believe than to believe. And so today I just want to draw the story of the siege together, because as we chew it over and swallow it, I believe God's going to feed us. I believe God is going to build up our faith, because you and I, we have some mountains that need to be moved, don't we? Now, let's just stop and think about this for a minute. Israel is under siege. The king has lost the plot. The people have lost the plot. God speaks through his prophet and says it'll all be okay tomorrow this time. And these people who profess to believe in God show not a single ounce of faith. None. Zip. Nada. Now, you may have this

point be asking yourself, okay, well, if that's the case, what's this particular story got to do with faith? The king's lost hope, mothers are eating their kids, the lepers, four lowly outcasts who were the only ones to step out into the unknown, even they acted out of necessity instead of faith. They sat at the gate of this city under siege and asked themselves, well, why are we going to stay here and die? We can't go back in there, they're all dying. We can't stay here. The only option is to see if we can convince the Aramaean army to spare us. So off they go, only to discover that God had already gone ahead of them and done this mighty miracle, and the Aramaean camp lies empty and ready to be plundered. When they told the king, he still didn't believe, and the captain of the guard was trampled to death because of his unbelief. You can read about it in 2 Kings chapter 6 and 7. It's a really confronting historical account of an absolute lack of faith. That's it in a nutshell. And yet still, God blesses Israel. Not one ounce of faith, and still the blessing flowed. How can this be a story about faith? What's it doing in a series of radio programs called Having Faith That Moves Mountains? It has nothing to do with faith. Now, they're all good questions. And my answer is simply this. It is precisely because not a single mustard seed of faith is to be found in this story that I've included it. Not one person showed faith. Not one. Except the prophet Elisha, the man who stood his ground and spoke the word of God to a king who was ready to kill him. The one man who trusted God. Did Elisha have any idea how this impossible word from God was to be fulfilled? Well, we don't find that out. But if he did, even that required a mighty amount of faith to believe. This particular prophecy to the king didn't give Elisha a whole bunch of wriggle room. It was very specific, with a 24-hour fuse on it. And if God didn't show up, he was going to blow up in Elisha's face. Yet none of the others in the story show any faith. And here's why I've included it in this series of programs about faith, because it demonstrates very clearly that God doesn't depend on us to do his will. He isn't sitting around waiting in heaven, scratching his head, wringing his hands, sweating on you and me to deliver. He's not sitting there looking at me thinking, oh no, Bernie's blown it again. What am I going to do? How am I going to solve this dilemma without Bernie? Yeah, we might laugh. But don't we start getting this distorted notion that God's eternal plan for the cosmos hinges on the strength of our faith? Well, get this, let it sink it into your heart. This story is about the faithfulness of God, not the faith of men. This story tells us about a God who is worthy of our faith. It tells us that what God says and what God does are one and the same thing, however impossible things may seem. God has a plan, and he tells us about that plan through his word. Read any story about any character whom you... even a story about four hapless lepers with no names, and you will discover a faithful God in that story. The whole point of this story is this, that when God speaks, you and I can take him at his word. We never, ever have to worry about that. He doesn't depart from his word. He is the one person who always delivers on his promises. He always does what he says. So we can open our Bibles and believe that what it says about who we are and what his plans are and who we are in Christ and how he's calling us to respond, we can believe that he means for me and for you, and that he will never ever fail us. If we're going to talk about faith, let's not begin to conceive of faith as some inanimate object. It's not just faith that moves mountains. It's faith in the God with the power and the desire to move our mountains that moves mountains. Let me ask you something. Who benefited from the miracle in this story? The lepers? They did. They showed no apparent faith, but they did step out. They walked into the miracle. They kind of stumbled in on it rather than believing for it. Well, the king did, and he was a hopeless leader, whichever way you looked at him. He was going to shoot the messenger, but he didn't. He neither heeded the word of God nor believed it. He didn't even believe when he was told of what had happened, and yet the king benefited from the miracle. Elisha too benefited from the miracle, not specifically, not in any special way, but only because he was part of Israel in that city of Samaria that once was under siege and starving, but now had an abundance of everything. The whole of Israel benefits from the miracle. The one man who didn't, though, was the captain of the guard, because he defied God. He hurled his unbelief in God's face. This was the man who stood before the prophet

0: and said in effect, God, there is no way you can do what the prophet's saying. This was the one sin that God did not allow to go unpunished that day. The captain saw it, but he never ate from it. He never participated in the fruit of God's blessing. Seems to me that the thing we learn through this story is this, that even in the most dire of circumstances, amidst the most impossible of people, God remains the God of blessing. Our failure will not bring God undone. His plans don't depend on us. They won't be thwarted by us. And sometimes all we need to do is to step out and walk into them. Can I ask you this? I mean, these lepers had no faith and they were blessed. The Israelites had no faith and they were blessed. How much more will we see the blessings of God when we hear God's word and believe him? Let me ask you. One thing that somehow you can't seem to believe God for, the miracle, the breakthrough. What if instead of imagining somehow that it all depends on your faith, you just abandon it to God? What if instead of staying here in this place and dying, you just kind of head off across no man's land like those lepers? Well, what if? Yeah, I don't know about you, but I'm so encouraged in the knowledge that my faith doesn't have to be perfect. I mean, look at the lepers. You'd hardly call these a perfect faith. More like self-interest, if you ask me. And whilst this notion that we don't need to have a perfect faith is a great theory, it can take us a while to wrap our minds and our hearts around that truth. That's why I've written this special booklet I've been telling you about called Having Faith That Moves Mountains. See, I believe the principles in this booklet will give you the opportunity to look at the problems in your life through a different set of eyes, through the eyes of faith. 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I just know that God wants to help you grow in your faith in him. That e-booklet is so important. So that web address again is christianityworks.com. Stop by, download the booklet, and check out the many other resources that we have there to strengthen and encourage you on your faith journey. Thanks so much for joining me. I'm Bernie Diamond, and A Different Perspective has been brought to you by the Ministry of Christianity Works. Let's see if we can't catch up again, same time, tomorrow.
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2: Talk to people. Ask questions of people. If you have a job and you interface with people, you know, often we interface with people every day in the workplace, but never get to know anyone in depth. But if you choose to start asking questions of the people whom you encounter at work or at church or at the grocery store for that matter, people are free to talk about themselves if they think that you're listening. And so if you choose to ask questions of people, they begin to reveal their life to you. You begin to think, well, maybe I could do this to help you, or you give them an encouraging word. And here you are now entering into the lives of other people, and it's helping you as much as it's helping them. The needs are there. There's opportunities are there. We have to look for them.
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3: The challenge of the Yukon. It's Yukon King, swiftest and strongest lead dog of the Northwest, blazing the trail for Sergeant Preston of the Northwest Mounted Police in his relentless pursuit of lawbreakers.
4: On King, on, you husky!
3: Gold. Gold discovered in the Yukon. A stampede to the Klondike in the wild race for riches. Back to the days of the gold rush. With Sergeant Preston and his wonder dog, Yukon King, battling through storm and snow as they meet the challenge of the Yukon. In spite of the fast pace King set for the team, it was nearly 10 o'clock before Sergeant Preston reached Grand Forks. King could see a group of men talking in loud, excited voices outside a cafe at the end of the street, so he wasn't surprised when the sergeant drove on past the inn where they usually stopped.
5: Hi, King. Hi, Husky. Hi. What's going on here?
6: Sergeant Preston. There's been a shoot in the cafe. Mac turned us all out. Just the doctor and him's in there.
7: And Scar. It was Scar Edwards that got shot.
3: Sergeant.

0: Sergeant took a step toward the cafe. King barked, asking to accompany him.
1: All right, King. Come on, boy.
0: The Mountie and the dog entered the cafe. There was a man lying on the floor. Doc Mundy bent over him. Mac McLean, the proprietor of the cafe, stood beside him.
2: I told you.
1: Can I be of any help, Mac?
2: Oh, you, sir. You sure can.
1: How is he, Doc?
3: He's alive. And this isn't the first bullet to puncture his ornery hide.
4: Now, that's no way to talk about a man who's lying helpless and unconscious on the floor.
3: You may like him. I don't. He's a mean one. Of course, the mean ones never seem to die.
1: Who shot him, Mac?
4: Jim Richards.
1: Jim Richards?
4: That's right. What are you so surprised about?
1: Jim doesn't go in for gunplay.
4: He did tonight.
1: What was it all about?
4: Well, I don't know for sure, Sergeant. Jim and Scar went out at the end of the bar. All of a sudden, we heard a shot, and there was Jim with his gun in his hand, and Scar slumping to the floor.
1: You mean that Jim drew first?
4: Must have. Scar's gun was only halfway out of its holster.
1: Now, where's Jim now?
4: He left.
1: You didn't try to stop him?
4: It didn't seem healthy at the time. But a couple of the boys watched him. He took the North Trail out of town.
1: The North Trail? That goes to Richards Creek.
4: Sure, where his paw has his mining camp.
1: That's strange.
4: What is?
1: That he should go there. He and his father split up nearly a year ago. They never speak to each other.
4: Well, don't forget his sister, Mary. She never had a fight with him. He might go to her for help.
1: That's true.
4: You're going to charge him with murder, aren't you?
1: We'll wait until Scar dies before we do that.
3: I'm afraid he won't. Too mean.
1: You're sure, Doc?
3: Yep. He'll be laid up for a while, but he'll live. Better call in some of the boys, Mac. We'll fix up a stretcher and carry him over to his place.
4: Okay. You're going to rest Jim, aren't you, Sergeant? Even if it isn't murder?
1: I'll bring him back here. How much starts he have?
4: Over an hour. He's most of the creek by now.
1: All right. Let's go, King.
0: The Sergeant King left the cafe, and then, without any thought for food or rest, they hit the trail to the north. At that moment, Jim Richards, having hidden his dog team in a woods outside the camp at Richards Creek, was trudging through the snow toward the big, rambling, two-story cabin where his father and sister lived. When he reached it, he stopped below an open window on the second floor. He scooped up a handful of snow, made a snowball, and taking careful aim, threw it through the open window. He heard a startled exclamation. A few seconds later, his sister Mary appeared at the window.
5: Who's there?
6: It's Jim.
5: Jim, what do you want?
6: I've got to talk to you.
5: But you can't, not here. Dad warned him never to come back.
6: This doesn't have anything to do with him. I want to talk with you. I need your help.
5: Well, all right. Go along to the back door. I'll be down in a minute and let you in.
6: Make it fast.
0: Jim started for the back door, alert for any sign of life in the sleeping camp. There was none. He climbed the back steps and waited. A light showed in the kitchen. And then...
7: Come on in. What is it, Jim?
6: I think I've killed a man, right?
7: Oh, no.
6: It wasn't my fault. He drew first. If his gun hadn't stuck in his holster, I'd probably be dead. I had to shoot.
7: Well, then it was self-defense.
6: I don't know whether anyone make anybody believe that.
7: Well, who was it?
6: A man named Scar Edwards. I suspect that he's had a lot to do with the gold robberies around here. Maybe he thought I had proof. Anyway, he was the one who started the fight.
7: Where? When was it?
6: A little more than an hour ago in the Nugget Cafe at Grand Forks.
7: And now you're running away.
6: Not exactly, but I don't want to go to jail. It's McLean that owns the Nugget, and he's a friend of Scar's. There were a lot of his friends around. I wouldn't have a chance if I went to jail.
7: But what good will it do to run away, Jim?
6: I want to hide out for a while. I want a chance to find out if the things I suspect are true. If they are, then maybe I can persuade people Scar drew on me first. I don't know, Mary. I'm confused. I've got to think things out. Is that asking too much? A chance to do that?
7: But you can't stay here, Jim.
6: Oh, of course not. I'm going up into the hills, to that cabin of mine on the other side of the canyon where I used to hunt.
7: Well, why have you come here? It would have been closer if you'd gone straight to town.
6: I know. I need some supplies, though. Please, Mary.
7: Well, the keys of the storeroom are upstairs. I'll go...
6: Listen. There's a dog team.
7: Oh, it must be Red Morgan. He went into town early this evening. Some business of Dad.
6: I saw him there.
7: Why, he's the foreman of the camp now. He's taken your place. Oh, Jim, why did you and Dad have to fight?
6: There was nothing wrong in what I did.
7: You took money.
6: To grubstake a friend of mine, a man who saved my life.
7: I know how you'd felt about Tex.
6: And I left my personal note in the safe.
7: But you didn't say anything.
6: Because Dad wouldn't let me have the money. He has his money now. I've paid off the note. Well, let's not rake up the past. What's done is done.
7: And now you're running away from the law.
6: If you can believe me, it was... Mary, that team's stopping out in front.
7: Why would Red be coming here at this time of the night?
6: I know why. He knows what happened at Grand Forks. He's come to tell you that your brother's a murderer.
7: Well, we can't let him find you here, Jim.
6: Right.
7: Where's your team?
6: It's hidden outside of town. He couldn't have spotted but that.
7: Go quickly, Jim.
6: What about the supplies?
7: I'll bring them to you. I'll bring them to you just as soon as it's safe.
6: Mary, maybe I shouldn't ask this of you. To help a criminal.
7: You're my brother, Jim. Now hurry.
6: Okay.
0: As the back door closed on Jim, there was a knock at the front. And Mary picked up the lamp and hurried through the silent house.
7: Oh, I hope Dad doesn't wake up. We'll find out sooner or later. But not tonight.
8: Howdy, Miss Mary.
7: Oh, hello, Red. I thought it must be you. Dad's gone to bed.
8: I didn't know. It's all light out in back.
7: Well, yes, I was going to have a cup of coffee. Would you like a cup?
8: No, thanks. It's getting late.
7: Yes. How were things in town?
8: Oh, so-so. I'll see your pa in the morning.
7: All right. Good night, Red.
8: Good night, Miss Mary.
7: Didn't say anything. But why? Didn't he hear about the shooting? Doesn't he know?
0: Mary went back to bed, but she found it impossible to sleep. She considered the best way to get supplies to her brother's cabin in the hills. She thought of ways and means of helping him. An hour passed. She heard another dog team drive into the camp. Another dog team that stopped in front of the house. But even when she heard a knock on the door, she remained where she was. This must be someone with the news. Well, let her father answer the door. Let him find out from someone else.
6: Oh.
0: Judd Richards grunted as he swung himself out of bed. He slipped into a pair of trousers, put on a pair of moccasins, lit a lamp, and descended the stairs.
9: That fool of a Red. What's the idea of waking somebody up at this time of night? He's got nothing to tell me so important it couldn't wait a little.
1: Hello, Judd.
9: Sergeant Preston and King, come in. You got my letter?
1: Yes, Judd. That's why I came through here on the way back to Dawson.
9: Sit down. This room's still pretty warm.
1: I can't, Judd. Can't stay tonight.
9: But you want to hear about the robberies, don't you? There's been another one. No, I... I'll talk about it, but I thought that everybody knew.
1: I know you've had a quarrel.
9: As far as I'm concerned, he's no son of mine.
1: But I thought it might make a difference if you found out that he was in trouble.
9: What sort of trouble?
1: A fight in Grand Forks.
9: So that's it. Common barroom brawling. So that's what he's come to.
1: You don't leave, Jim, and you let on.
9: You can't think so much of him yourself, Sergeant, if you're here to arrest him.
1: I didn't say I was, Judd. Can I talk to Mary?
9: She doesn't know any more about Jim than I do.
10: I don't see why you can't talk to me, Sergeant.
1: Oh, hello, Mary.
10: It's always been a pleasure to see you. Oh, hello there, King.
9: He wants to know about your brother. You haven't seen him recently, have you?
10: I've seen him more recently than you before. I've told you that I have no intention of breaking with him just because you and he have had a disagreement. And what's more, Dad...
9: That kind of talk belongs in the family. You can spare the sergeant.
10: What did you want to know about Jim, Sergeant?
1: Where he is, that's all.
10: Well, what's he done?
1: Well, I believe he thinks he's killed a man.
10: Well, didn't he? I mean, that's a strange thing to say. Why should he believe something like that?
1: Because there was a fight and a man was shot. He isn't dead, Mary.
10: Oh. But why should you...
9: He did the shooting. That's obvious enough.
10: And if you find him, put him in jail. Is that it, Sergeant?
1: Well, I might have to, Mary.
10: Well, it may be wrong of me, but even if I did know where he was, I wouldn't tell you.
9: If he's committed a crime...
10: In my heart, I'm sure that he couldn't have. And I'm sure that you feel the same way.
1: I might feel the same way myself, Mary.
10: I'm sorry, Sergeant. I can't tell you where he is, and I can't help you in any way.
1: Then King and I won't bother you any more tonight. Perhaps you'll see us again in the morning. One boy.
10: Good night.
1: All right, boy. Up in front.
11: Run, King! Run!
0: But the sergeant didn't drive the team far. He called for them to stop when they reached the shelter of some trees on the high ground above the camp. From that point, he could watch the Richards cabin front and back.

0: After feeding the dogs, he sat down on a sled. King crouched beside him.
1: I don't think we'll have long to wait for him. Harry knows where he is. I'll give it us some good news. But you'll want to tell him. So wait until Dub goes back to sleep, and that's about all.
0: King watched the house with his master. And when he saw the slim figure of a girl leave the cabin, he understood the waiting was over. The girl was wearing snowshoes and carrying a pack. She headed straight for the wooded hills. King looked inquiringly at his master.
1: Yes, King, we'll follow her. But we'll have to give her a little start for it. You can see the trail she's taking into the woods. You'll be able to follow her all right, won't you, fella?
0: Once again, King worked as a loose lead when the sergeant started after the girl. The sergeant had said quiet, and although the other dogs understood the word, King reinforced the order with a growl. The team moved silently and swiftly. It was a warning they must not travel too fast.
1: Easy, boys. Slower, King.
0: The trail climbed higher and higher into the hills, and finally, as they rounded a bend, King saw a canyon ahead. It was spanned by a narrow wooden bridge, and at that moment, the girl was crossing it. King slowed to a walk.
1: That's right, fella. Stop right here. See a light over there in the trees. See a cabin. That's where she's heading. We'll leave the other dogs here, King. Come on.
0: The girl disappeared among the trees as the sergeant and King started across the bridge. Suddenly, when they were halfway to the other side, a scream shattered the stillness of the night.
2: Come on, King.
0: The sergeant and King ran toward the cabin. Now, in the light spilling from the open door, they could see Mary's limp figure lying on the threshold. The sergeant reached her and lifted her in his arms.
2: Mary.
3: Sergeant Preston.
2: Yes, Mary.
3: You wanted to find Jim. There he is over on the bed. Someone's killed him.

We'll continue our story in just a moment. Ladies and gentlemen, boys and girls, here's an important announcement. Beginning today, the Challenge of the Yukon will be heard every Monday, Wednesday, and Friday over most of these same ABC stations. Be sure to listen to another exciting adventure of Sergeant Preston and his famous dog Yukon King on Wednesday. And remember, beginning today, Challenge of the Yukon can be heard every Monday, Wednesday, and Friday.

0: Now to continue our story. As Sergeant Preston helped Mary Richards to her feet, the girl pointed a trembling figure at the cot where her brother lay.
1: He's dead, Sergeant.
2: No, he isn't, Mary.
1: But that red stain on
2: your... Your brother isn't dead. I can see him breathing. Look. Can you stand by yourself?
1: Yes. Yes, I'm all right.
2: Let's see what we can do for him.
1: Yes. He's been shot.
2: The wound's already been bandaged. Good job, too. He couldn't have looked.
1: What's that?
2: It's King outside. What is it, boy?
3: Off your dog, Sergeant.
1: That must be the...
2: All right, King.
3: You wouldn't let me move.
2: Step inside here with your hands up.
3: Right.
1: Tex Cameron. Tex. After all Jim did for you. You don't know what it cost him to give you that money last spring. And this is your gratitude. You pay him back by...
3: Mary. You can't believe that I shot Jim.
1: Well, what else can I believe? There he is, and here you are.
3: Good thing, too. I'm the one who put that bandage on him.
2: How do you happen to be here, Tex?
3: I came through Grand Forks about 10:30. I heard about the shooting, and Jim had lit out. I knew about this cabin, and I figured this is where he'd go. I came straight here from the Forks.
2: How long did it take you?
3: Half an hour.
2: You had a dog team?
3: Yeah. They're back in the woods.
2: Go on. What'd you find when you got here?
3: I heard a shot when I was about half a mile away. When I reached the cabin, I saw a man on the other side of the canyon bridge. He was heading down the trail.
2: You didn't recognize him?
3: No. Not after I'd looked inside the cabin.
2: What'd you see?
3: Jim was lying on the floor. I carried him over to the cot and got some bandages and antiseptic for my kit and did the best job I could of fixing him up.
2: You did a fine job, Dex.
3: Well, then I just stayed here, hoping he'd come too. Finally, I saw someone coming across the bridge, and I decided to wait outside the cabin. Thought it might be whoever had shot him coming back. Well, I saw it was Mary and you, Sergeant.
1: I'm sorry, Tex.
3: Well, that's all right.
1: I should have known that you couldn't have.

0: But it's so awful.
1: How about it, Sergeant? He'll pull through, don't you think?
2: Oh, I think so, Tex. Doc Mundy should have a look at him, though.
1: I wanted to tell him about the claim.
0: Your claim?
1: Our claim. He owns half of it. I've struck it rich, Mary. Oh,
0: that's wonderful. But it isn't nearly so important. Can we take him home, Sergeant?
2: Would your father want him, Mary?
0: Oh, yes. He only needs an excuse to forgive and forget.
2: If we're careful, it should be all right to move him.
0: Well, then, please, I can really nurse him at home.
2: All right, Mary. What's the matter, King?
1: Seems to have found something.
2: It's a bandana. I'll take it, boy.
1: Blood on it.
2: Someone's wiped their fingers. Doesn't belong to you, does it, Tex?
1: No.
2: And it may be a clue to the man who shot Jim. There's a scent, and King will remember it. Here, boy. Smell. The killer, King. They must find him.
1: He sounds like he understands you.
2: He does understand certain words, Dykes. And killer is one of them.
0: It was a friend of Scar's who did it.
2: You mean to get even, Mary?
0: No. Jim told me that Scar tried to kill him tonight because he was afraid of him. Because he was afraid Jim knew too much about the gold robberies that have been going on.
2: Jim knew first.
0: But he didn't. Scar did, but his gun stuck in the holster. And then when he failed, someone else tried. It makes sense, Sergeant.
2: If Jim does know something about the gold robbery...
0: He has no proof. They don't know that, though.
2: Did Jim mention anyone else?
0: No. We were talking in the kitchen, and just then Red Morgan drove into camp and stopped out in front. I made Jim leave by the back door.
2: Red Morgan?
0: He's our foreman now.
2: Could he have seen Jim leaving your cabin?
0: He was around in front, and Jim left by the back way. Sergeant, could Red have followed him here?
2: Well, whoever shot Jim thought he'd killed him. Mary, you've given us a motive, and King has given us a clue. Now, let's put the two of them together and see what happens. We won't be moving Jim for a while. First thing I want you to do is take Texas' team and go back to camp. If Red Morgan's around, let him hear you say...
3: The girl listened to the Maori's instructions carefully. If Morgan was at the camp, she was to ask him to go up to the cabin in the hills and watch Jim while she went for the doctor. If Red wasn't at the camp, he must try to find him in town. Finally, she started out. She drove her team hard all the way to camp. But when she drew up in front of Red's cabin, it was dark, and no one answered her knock. Then, without wasting any time, she turned around and headed for town. It was only 2:30 when she reached the forks, and the cafes were still open. She stopped at one of them and asked where Scar lived. She drove to the cabin, looked through the lighted window for a moment, and then hurried on to the doctor's. Doc Mundy was half asleep when he answered her knock. For a few moments, he couldn't understand what she was saying.
4: You'd better start over again, Mary.
0: All right, Doc. Now, this isn't my idea. It's the sergeant.
4: I understand. You're just carrying out his orders.
0: Yes. Now, someone, some friends of Scar's who was in on the gold robberies, tried to kill Jim.
4: Yeah?
0: We want that someone to know that Jim is still alive. And we want him to think that he's up in the cabin alone and helpless.
4: Got you now. The guilty man will try to finish the job.
0: That's what the sergeant thinks. Now, Red Morgan and Mac McLean are over in Scar's cabin. I just saw them. I want you to drop in and see how Scar is.
4: I told him I wouldn't be back before morning.
0: The doctor has a right to worry about his patient.
4: Not that one.
0: Oh, but doctor...
4: All right. I'll do it. Then what happened?
0: Well, then I come in looking for you.
4: Yeah?
0: And I tell you that I've found Jim. That he's wounded, but that you can save his life if you come quickly. We've got to let them know, Doc. Don't you see?
4: Yes. I say I have to go home to pack my bag.
0: That's right. Now, if one of them acts the way we think he will, then we'll have proof, and the sergeant will be able to make an arrest.
4: It's a dangerous business, but I'll do my part.
0: Good.
3: And so Mary watched the doctor walk down the street to Scar's cabin. And a few minutes later, she followed him. Her heart was pounding as she stood before the door.
5: Who's there?
0: It's Mary Richards. Please, I've got to see the doctor. They told me he was here.
5: Matter, Mary?
6: You want me, Mary?
0: Oh, yes, you must come with me right away.
5: Where?
0: I found my brother.
5: You found him?
0: Yes. Sergeant Putson came through camp and he told us about Scar and everything that happened here tonight. I didn't tell the sergeant, but I thought that Jim might have gone up to his cabin in the hills. I went there and I found him.
5: Well?
0: He's wounded. Somebody shot him.
5: Wounded, eh?
0: Yes. Oh, Doc, you've got to come with me.
4: Well, I will.
0: You can save him, I know.
4: Well, I'll do my best. That's all I can promise.
5: Is Jim conscious, Mary?
0: No, but his pulse is strong. Oh, the doc can save him.
4: Yeah, you're coming along fine, Scar.
5: Good.
4: All right, Mary. I have to pack a bag with some supplies before we start out.
5: But we'll be on the trail in 15 minutes.
0: Please hurry, Doc.
5: Did you give him any first aid?
0: Yes, I did. I banged him.
7: So I'm not the only one who makes a mess of things.
8: Shut up. You did it twice.
7: How do you figure that out?
8: First one.